experience. That, when you, like you said, when you're wrapped up and frustrated,

0: flats now. No more turntable.
1: This is going out to the whole wide west side. Know what I'm saying?

0: In 2022, most European households have seen their energy bills rise dramatically as the price of gas, fuel, and electricity has increased by sometimes more than 400%. At the same time, more and more people are looking for less polluting alternatives to traditional fossil fuels. In this context, businesses and individuals are turning to cheaper and greener options. One of these is solar energy.
1: You're listening to Raising the Game, Better Legislation. In this episode, we'll see how solar energy could help the European Union in its green transition towards climate neutrality.
0: Solar energy seems to have many advantages. It is cheap and clean. It has also been the fastest growing energy source of the last decade, and it can help the EU reduce its dependency on energy imports by replacing them with domestic production.
1: But what exactly is solar energy? The International Energy Agency defines it as the conversion of sunlight into usable energy forms. Moreover, Eurostat divides solar energy into solar photovoltaic, or PV, and solar thermal, meaning heat from solar radiation. According to the European Commission, solar photovoltaic is currently one of the cheapest sources of electricity, as its cost went down 82% in the past decade. The Commission also believes that solar energy does more than protect EU citizens against the volatility of energy prices. It also means they can produce their own energy individually or collectively. Furthermore, in addition to generating electricity and heat, the solar energy sector is booming with new jobs and businesses.
0: But it's not all perfect. Despite these advantages, several challenges remain. In general, renewables are considered intermittent and variable. The availability of solar energy depends on weather and geography, and production can vary greatly between member states. The solar energy sector also competes with the agriculture, construction and infrastructure sectors for land use.
1: There are other challenges, such as a need for more skilled workers in the sector, energy storage concerns, and high initial solar installation costs. Finally, China is the dominant producer of solar photovoltaic panels, which creates a risk of trading one energy dependency for another.
0: However, with the right framework and legislation, the European Union wants to overcome these obstacles and unlock the full potential of solar energy in the EU. How?
1: Well, let's look at the energy supply concerns and sanctions linked to Russia's invasion of Ukraine. In May 2022, the Commission proposed its Repower EU plan. This plan aims to phase out the EU's dependence on Russian fossil fuels and further boost the use of renewables. Its proposal involves the revision of several directives, including the Renewable Energy Directive.
0: The Repower EU plan also includes a solar energy strategy that should double the current solar photovoltaic capacity by 2025 and reach almost 600 gigawatt by 2030. One way the Commission wants to achieve this is by fitting solar panels on all new buildings in the European Union. The European Solar Rooftops Initiative aims to promote quick and massive panel deployment by requiring member states to make buildings solar ready.
1: The strategy also has three other initiatives to address the other major barriers to the development of solar energy in the European Union.
0: The EU Large-Scale Skills Partnership addresses the skills shortage in the solar sector, while the European Solar Photovoltaic Industry Alliance intends to facilitate an innovation-led expansion of a resilient industrial solar value chain in the EU, and in particular, the PV manufacturing sector. Lastly, the permitting package aims to streamline the permit process for renewable energy projects in the Union.
1: The European Parliament has stressed for years how important renewables are when it comes to climate neutrality and energy transition. In the last 3 years, several Parliament resolutions have pointed out the potential for citizens, industries and the public sector to further harness solar energy at distribution. Parliament has also called for removing administrative barriers to renewables production, advocated recognising renewable energy technologies as a strategic value chain, and established an alliance to support efforts in scaling up these technologies.
0: Renewable energy is becoming increasingly important as the EU tries to reduce its dependency on energy imports, and it also accelerates the green transition outlined in the European Green Deal. As the EU moves to harness the potential of solar energy and greatly increase the deployment of solar PV capacity, it will have several challenges to overcome. Nonetheless, the EU is taking all the necessary steps to make solar energy one of the foundations of its future energy system.
1: This broadcast is brought to you by the European Parliament. You can find out more on the EP Think Tank website.
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Fuck that. Fuck that shit. Hold on. I got to start this motherfucking record over again. Wait a minute. Fuck that shit. Still on this motherfucking record. I'ma play this motherfucker for y'all. Hey, y'all get some more drinks going on. I sound a whole lot better.

0: In the European Union, there are several types of EU laws. Some are binding, others are not. Some apply to all member states, others to just a few. Today, we're focusing on one very important type of law, directives.
1: A directive is a legal act adopted by the EU institutions and addressed to the EU member states.

0: It sets a goal that has to be achieved. A directive is part of what is known as the EU's secondary law. It consists of the body of law that comes from the principles and objectives set out in the EU treaties, which are the primary law. By the way, if you want to know more about the European Union treaties, check out the episode in this series dedicated to them. But let's go back to our topic, directives, with an example. The EU Single-Use Plastics Directive. The objective of this directive is to reduce the impact of certain single-use plastics on the environment. To do so, it asked EU countries to reduce or even ban the use of single-use plastics such as plates, straws and cups. This directive was published in June 2019 and came into force in July 2021. Of course, this whole process has taken time. Time to incorporate it into national law, time to sell off stocks of existing single-use plastic items, and time to adapt our consumption patterns. But if you look around, glass or paper straws have now largely replaced plastic ones.
1: The process of drafting a directive involves several stages, starting with a proposal by the European Commission, followed by examination and amendment by the European Parliament and the Council of the European Union. This means that the European Parliament takes part in both the drafting and adoption of directives. The final step involves incorporating the directive into the national law of EU member states. This process is known as transposition. Unlike regulations, which are directly applicable in all member states, directives must be transposed into national law. But how is this done? The national authorities of each EU country determine how they will incorporate the directive into their national law. This generally needs to be done within 2 years of the directive's adoption, but this time frame can be extended if needed to ensure a smoother transition to the new rules for the EU market and member states.
0: For a directive to take effect, national measures must achieve the objectives set by that directive. National authorities must communicate the measures they adopt to the European Commission. If they fail to do so, the Commission opens an infringement procedure for this lack of communication. Directives may set minimum standards, but there's nothing stopping EU countries from setting higher standards, as may already be required by their own legal systems. In this case, member states do of course have the right to set higher standards than those in the directive, but they can't go below the minimum standards. Directives therefore set common thresholds for harmonising rules across the EU.
1: When a member state does not transpose a directive into its national law, the Commission can launch infringement proceedings. The Commission may also initiate an infringement procedure if a country transposes a directive incorrectly. If the issue is not resolved after issuing its initial warning, the Commission may decide to refer the case to the Court of Justice of the European Union. In some cases, the Commission may ask the court to impose financial sanctions on the member state concerned. The amount of the penalty that has to be paid should ensure that the sanction is both proportionate and has a deterrent effect. Indeed, the penalty must be high enough to ensure that the member state begins to comply, it must therefore be higher than the benefit the member state gains from not complying with the directive, and also high enough so that the member state does not again fail to apply the directive. The penalty level varies according to a country's ability to pay. The aim is never to put a member state in financial trouble, which would not be in anyone's interest. On the contrary, the main purpose of an infringement procedure is to ensure that member states apply EU law in the interest of people across the EU.
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2: What do cars, washing machines, and modern buildings have in common? They're all made using steel. In our highly industrialised world, we can't imagine living without this vital material. However, steel is responsible for a great deal of the EU's greenhouse gas emissions. In order to reach the goals of the European Green Deal, the EU needs to reduce its ecological footprint, and the European steel industry has to do its bit. But is it even possible to produce green steel? You're listening to Raising the Game, Better Legislation. In this episode, we'll be looking at the steel industry and what the European Union is doing to make it more sustainable. Steel is a vital component in most of the EU's industrial ecosystems. It's estimated that for every person in the European Union, there are currently about 12 tonnes of steel in use. To mention a few figures, the European steel industry has over 500 production sites operating across 23 EU countries, and over 2.6 million jobs throughout the EU depend on the industry. And it doesn't only play a role in the labour market. The steel industry is responsible for around 5% of the EU's greenhouse gas emissions. It's one of the so-called hard-to-abate industries, like aviation and the cement industry, which means that the green transition costs more in these sectors than in others. European steel producers are already among the most CO2-efficient in the world. One tonne of steel produced in Europe is responsible for fewer emissions than one tonne of steel produced in China or the US. But this is not enough. In order to drastically reduce emissions, we need to do something more ambitious. So how can steel be produced in a more sustainable or even carbon-free way? There are three ways to reduce carbon emissions in the steel industry. Option one is recycling. This involves using waste from the production process, which is called steel scrap, to make a reusable material. By doing so, the CO2 emissions are reduced by more than half, as are air pollution, water use, and water pollution. However, in some industries, such as car manufacturing or construction, it's difficult or even impossible to use the recycled material. Option two would be to produce hydrogen using only renewable energies. This would allow for completely carbon-free steel production. However, according to estimates, the amount of green electricity needed to do this annually would be nearly double the amount of green electricity currently produced in Germany each year. And of course, this electricity is not just for the steel industry. Option three would be the technologies developed by the steel industry to capture and store carbon. However, producers are facing technical challenges with these technologies, and a lot of space is required for storing the carbon. So producing steel without CO2 emissions is possible, but it will come at a high cost. And that's exactly where the EU comes in. In 2020, in the middle of the COVID-19 pandemic, the EU started its most ambitious support fund for the EU economy. The Next Generation EU Recovery Instrument has a budget of 750 billion euros and aims to help the economy out of the crisis by making it greener and more digital. The main feature of the programme is the so-called Recovery and Resilience Facility. EU countries have to submit plans for how they want to spend their share of the money. More than a third of it has to be used for investments that further the green transition. Alongside this, the InvestEU fund will finance a wide range of investments, including in energy-intensive industries such as steel. There is also the Innovation Fund, which is one of the world's largest funding programmes for innovative low-carbon technologies. From 2021 to 2030, 18 billion euros will be available to bring industrial solutions to the market in order to decarbonise Europe. Furthermore, the EU funds research on green steel through the Horizon Europe programme, which will support research and innovation for breakthrough carbon-neutral steel production technologies. Private investments will also help achieve this goal. Last but not least, the EU's emissions trading system has proven to be an effective tool in reducing greenhouse gas emissions and should play a key role in achieving the 2030 climate objectives. It makes sure that the prices paid for CO2-intensive energy reflect the toll it takes on the health of our planet. Of course, the transformation of the iron and steel sector has to be viewed in a broader context. Other sectors face similar challenges, with the same timeline and comparable issues. This is why we need an integrated approach to evaluating potential ways to make all EU industries carbon-free. Decarbonising steel is a huge challenge. However, it's an important part of a global restructuring of our industry, and it's within our reach. This broadcast is brought to you by the European Parliament. You can find out more information on the EP Think Tank website.
1: Who helped build today's Europe? It wasn't just institutions and treaties, it was people. Behind every step towards European integration, there are individuals who defended democracy, promoted human rights,
3: and helped bring countries closer together. To recognise these contributions, the European Parliament has created a new distinction called the European Order of Merit. It's the first civilian honour of its kind awarded by an EU institution. The President of the European Parliament, Roberta Metsola, has announced the first laureates.
4: Europe has always been built by remarkable women and men from across society who had the courage to rise above our turbulent past, bridging divides, breaking barriers, overthrowing dictatorships, and overcoming crises to make a difference to our continent and build a better future. This commitment to building Europe deserves to be celebrated, and this is why this Parliament has established the European Order of Merit to honour those who did not simply believe in Europe, but who helped build it.
3: The list of recipients reflects the many ways people can contribute to Europe, in all areas from politics and diplomacy to human rights, science and culture. The highest distinction is Distinguished Member of the European Order of Merit. It has been awarded to former German Chancellor Angela Merkel, Polish democracy leader and former President Lech Wałęsa, and Ukraine's President Volodymyr Zelensky. A number of other leaders and personalities have been recognised as honourable members or members of the European Order of Merit. They include former presidents, politicians, humanitarians, scientists and artists who have made a significant contribution to European values and integration. Among them are former President of Ireland Mary Robinson, humanitarian chef José Andrés, and the members of the Irish band U2. The award was created in 2025 to mark the 75th anniversary of the Schuman Declaration, the moment which is widely seen as the starting point for the European Union as we know it today. Because the EU is more than institutions or policies, it is also the story of the people who believed in it and helped make it possible. This podcast is brought to you by the European Parliament. You can find out more on its website.
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